0: in exile with those drums in my head.
1: It's
0: a reminder of me where I come from, and it's a comfort for me too, because where I was and where I am today, I don't know where I'm going. I don't know how my life gonna move from now on, but I definitely know where I belong and where I come from. And that what informs everything that I do. Every moment I live it to the fullest of it. And I just wish people understand that this life that is given to us from our birth till our death is our choices that make it worth it. You can be angry, it's okay. But how do you surpass your anger and still find curiosity, greatness, and beauty in little things or big things? Because if you're angry and you blame everybody for your misery, you're not living a life, a full life. For me, it's a waste of life. It's a waste of time.
2: Sure.
0: I never could understand and can't understand hatred because it doesn't make sense to me. When I get angry, man, it takes me days to get out of that hole. It takes drains all my energy out. I lost my appetite. I lost sleeping. I don't like to get angry.
1: But you would have had that anger if you were living in France and you couldn't come back to Benin. That'll make you, and you were forced to leave. That'll make you angry?
0: It didn't make me angry because I have music as an outlet. Whatever I remember, I put it on the music. Because my mom and dad have told me when I was leaving that if I found out that it was so hard for me that I'm losing my body integrity, my mind and my soul integrity, there's no shame of coming back, even if I haven't achieved anything. And I know that that love and understanding of my parents was also something that kept me away from anger. Because I know that if I'm angry, I can't write music.
1: Yeah, you're hurting yourself.
0: Yeah, that's it.
1: I'm Tom Power. You're listening to Q. Coming up later in the show, you're going to hear my conversation with one of the most exciting songwriters coming out of BC right now, this guy named Young Friend. So stick around for that. But right now, you're in the middle of my conversation with Angélique Kidjo, who's won countless awards and Grammys, and she's won the prestigious Polar Music Prize. A lot of the recognition around her happened after she signed to this record label called Island Records. She put out this record called Logozo back in 1991. And it really took off. Don't get me wrong, it's a great album. But what really strikes you when you start looking into this record is that Angélique had a completely different way of like putting songs together, of thinking about what's important in music than kind of anyone else at the time. I wanted to ask her about that. So I played her a little bit from that record. Here's the rest of our conversation.

0: they're attracting flies that would normally visit carrion, and by attracting them to their flowers, their smelly flowers, the flies are kind of tricked into pollinating and moving pollen around. There's also some plants that are only visited by and pollinated by flies, including cacao, which the cacao seeds give us chocolate. But most bees actually don't look like honeybees and bumblebees. They're very small. They're often black. They're not unusual in any way. So telling apart bees from flies could be a little bit tricky to non-experts.
1: So have you got a science question that we can answer? You can email us at quirks@cbc.ca or send it to us on Twitter or Facebook. 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

0: We teach babies to do this. And certainly from a brain perspective, what you see when you see people listening to laughter, you can see very strong activation of motor areas in your brain that you would use if you were yourself to start laughing. Even if people don't laugh, you're seeing this kind of slight priming just towards doing that.
1: Over the ages, composers and musicians tried to capture that contagious quality of laughter. This is soprano Claudia Novikova performing the Tipsy Waltz from Offenbach's La Péricole. For me, this vintage recording is the closest a musical performance comes to capturing laughter and its infectious nature. If Offenbach is the artistic champion of capturing laughter in music, the commercial crown goes to the most infectious record from that same era. This is the OK Laughing Record, one of the most popular novelty records of all time. It was produced in Germany after the First World War and released in North America in 1922. That anonymous German tavern keeper and his wife were played in around 1 million households in North America. That record also had a lasting impact that you've heard thousands of times. The laugh track. First radio producers, then TV producers, found that the sound of audience laughter made their program seem funnier. And even when things aren't funny, people in groups can get each other laughing just by laughing.
2: My name is Gita.

0: just want to share.
1: This is laughter yoga. Yes. People start saying ha ha ha in a group, and soon everyone is laughing.
2: I recently acquired insulin-dependent diabetes.
3: 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You can also find us on the CBC Listen app or wherever you get your podcasts. I'm Nala Ayed. Laughter is so basic to being human that it's easy to overlook. But what exactly is it? And why do we even laugh in the first place? Contributor Peter Brown tries to answer those questions in his documentary, Laughing Matters.
1: So we know this much. We inherited laughter as a play signal from our evolutionary ancestors. We're wired to respond to some affiliative behaviors, including laughter. And that's why laughter may have been useful to us as a false alarm signal. It's loud and it spreads quickly. But for me, there's one aspect of laughter that evolutionary theories have a harder time explaining. Because laughter is more than just contagious. It can leave you absolutely helpless.
4: It stops the muscle, the brain control and spine control that's leading to metabolic breathing. So, you know, normal staying alive breathing. It stops you speaking. If you, there are several good examples on the radio and on TV of like news presenters desperately trying to keep talking while they are laughing. And most of the time, the laughter wins.
5: What's happening in the course of the next hour? Well, first up after the news.
4: So there's one from the Today programme, which is a very serious news programme in the UK. One of the hosts, James Naughtie, was talking about an upcoming interview with Jeremy

0: Hunt, the culture secretary.
1: Well, first up after the news, we're going to be talking to Jeremy Hunt, the culture secretary, about broadband.
0: And he called him, yeah.
1: It's 8 o'clock on Monday, the 6th.
0: I mean, he just then has about a minute because he has to talk. There's no one else in the studio. He has to keep talking. He sounds like he's having a fight with a pig.
1: Every community in Britain has been promised that it'll have access to the fastest broadband networks within 5 years. Excuse me. And Egypt has called in international shark experts to investigate a series of attacks in the Red Sea. Pardon me.
0: And he says, oh, sorry, I've got hiccups. So you manifestly are laughing. It's beautiful. Or one where there's a man and a woman interviewing the swimmer, Ryan Lochte, and they're talking to him about a new television programme, which is going to be like a reality TV programme about his life.
2: I mean, there's so much more to me than swimming. I like to go dancing, hang out with my friends. I like doing fun stuff like playing basketball, skateboarding.
0: And they come back to the studio and they just start screaming. Like, what are they going to put in the programme? He's so boring.
3: Okay, Ryan, good luck to you. We'll be watching.
2: Thank you.
3: Seriously, how are they going to get enough material? What was the question that stumped him?
4: We've all been there. You can't breathe. You can't stand.
0: You also become very, very weak. You know, if a tiger came in at that point, there would be a short span of time and there wouldn't be very much you could do about that. So, say from an evolutionary point of view, that's hard to justify unless the opposite's true. We don't laugh like that just anywhere and with anybody. You're sort of saying, I feel safe enough with you. I am comfortable enough with you that I would let myself be this vulnerable around you. And I suspect that, again, that's where a lot of its power lies. Laughter's as much of an index about where you are and who you're with and how you feel about them as it is to do with anything that's actually caused the laughter.
4: We now reach the moment in our evolution where our laughter changes. And what we laugh about begins to change as well. This is the moment between 3 and 6 million years ago when our ancestors stood on two legs. It was a pretty long moment.
5: Suppose you and I are part of a hunting party on the Serengeti in East Africa, and we're coming through a clearing, and we look up ahead and we see 4 or 5 lion tails wagging above the grass.
4: John Morrell with another lion scenario.
5: We grab our spears and we're all set for a big fight. As we get a little closer, we see that the lion has brought down a gazelle and the lions are just eating away. They're stuffing themselves with the gazelle. And we know that a lion that's full isn't going to attack us. So at this point, false alarm, we might laugh. Now, if we don't have language yet, that whole thing just disappears right away.
4: When we stand up, our laughter is transformed. It sounds different. We can control our breathing, so now we can laugh longer on an out-breath and generate a greater variety of sounds. And that same breath control also gives us the ability to speak, so we have more to laugh about.
5: One of the things that I think happened very early in humor is exaggeration. Suppose we saw 4 lion tails, but then we got up close and we saw the lions are eating the gazelle. If we get back to camp and we said, you remember when we got to the clearing, there were, now I could say 4, but wouldn't it be better if I said 10? Or we do this today. We say there were millions of cars in the parking lot. So one of the first things I think happened is people had funny experiences. They enjoyed it with other people, and then they shared it with the wider tribe.
4: But why is the tribe laughing in the first place? They didn't see the lion's tails, so what makes the story funny? For thousands of years, philosophers, theologians, and thinkers of all stripes have been offering theories about what makes something funny. What most of those accounts have in common is this.
6: Surprise!
4: Whether you call it a psychological shift or a violation of expectations or a punchline, something unexpected happens. Our brains process that surprise, and then we laugh. psychology experiment from the early 1980s offers a perfect illustration of the way we react to surprise, the Lambert-Deckers experiment.
5: In the Lambert-Deckers experiment, people are asked to pick up pairs of weights, and all of the weights look the same.
4: John Morrell.
5: They look like metal blocks on a table. So this looks completely unsurprising and boring. You pick up a couple of weights, and then you're told, okay, now move to the right, pick up the next pair. By about the third or fourth pair, you're bored. But the fifth pair either weighs 10 times as much or one-tenth as much as the first, and almost everybody laughs. So to me, this is the pure incongruity of your expectations were violated. Obviously, the situation is utterly benign. You're not being tested on this. You're not being evaluated. Nobody's going to get hurt. So you are surprised, but you can enjoy it. And that's what laughter is.
4: So the input is a surprise, and the output is a laugh. Now it's time to attach some electrodes to your scalp and find out how you do that.
6: I'm most interested in how does the brain basically adapt the mechanisms it has for surprise and turn that into like a humor processing mechanism.
4: Scott Weems is a cognitive neuroscientist and the author of Ha! The Science of When We Laugh and Why.
6: First, I would like to know what part of the brain recognizes the joke, what part gets that something has happened that you weren't expecting in normal dialogue. And then, you know, that's the beginning. And then after that, what do you do with it? How do you make sense of that Groucho Marx line or, you know, whatever it is you've just encountered and aren't fully getting? And so for humor, that's kind of where it starts with me is this, it's a matter of conflict and surprise, at least in the way I see it.
4: There's still a lot to discover about the neuroscience of laughter, but we're starting to gather clues thanks to high-tech tools like MRIs that allow us to track brain activity.
6: If you're listening to a joke, you'll definitely have auditory parts of the brain active. A whole bunch of other areas reasoning too. Visual jokes, you know, like cartoons will have visual areas. Pretty much always there'll be some frontal lobe involvement. That's our problem-solving area. That's MRI kind of findings. There's also a tool called the EEG, electroencephalogram. And it works differently in that it doesn't really tell you so much where. I mean, it can tell you. You could see where electrical activity is produced on the brain, but not highly localized. So you're looking at general regions a little more than down to the millimeter kind of, you know, resolution. And it is really useful because it can look at changes in electrical activity over the course of thousandths of a second. And for a joke, which might last half a second or a second or two, you know, sometimes if it's a one-liner, it's really quick. It's happening in a few seconds or less. Some of the most productive tools use a combination of both. So you're looking at what parts of the brain where are active and in what order.
4: Scott Weems breaks down what happens whenever we hear a punchline or twist into three phases. First, the constructing phase, when the brain tries to make sense of what it just heard. Second, the reckoning phase, when we sort through all the options and discard the incorrect solutions. And third, the resolving phase, when we get it.
6: It's that last stage that I think a lot of people miss, and that was, to me, kind of the most interesting. I call it resolving, because what you're trying to do is you're trying to resolve the punchline. You're trying to get, what did I just encounter with that joke? You're trying to make sense of it. If it's a Groucho Marx line.
7: I once shot an elephant in my pajamas. Oh, we got my pajamas, I'll never know.
6: You're trying to figure out who's wearing the pajamas, and every joke needs to have a destination. If you don't have some sort of new way of thinking that the punchline is directed you to, then you've probably not heard a joke. You've probably just heard an interesting story or just surprises you. It's not necessarily funny.
4: Researchers have measured what's happening in our brain as we work through that process.
6: The first EEG response you see with a joke, typically, it's called a P300. And you call it that because it's a positive deflection, like a positive electric spike, about 300 milliseconds, a third of a second, after you've heard the punchline. That's your surprise response. It comes among other regions of the brain that might be implicated with that. A big region is the anterior cingulate. It's basically the surprise processor in the brain. I look at it as like an error detection mechanism. It tells you if whatever you were expecting to happen didn't. And so, you know, a third of a second after hearing a punchline, you get that surprise. And if you're looking at the electrical activity over someone's brain, you can see a positive spike. Anything that is out of the ordinary gets you that surprise response. But what you need to actually have a joke and a funny punchline, you get a processing about 100 milliseconds after that. And generally, researchers will call that an N400. It's a negative spike, and it's, like I said, 100 milliseconds later. And you see that as a more of a cognitive processing kind of stage. You see an N400 for a lot of different cognitive behaviors, most of them having to do with just understanding, for a lack of a better word. So the surprise alone isn't going to be rewarding enough to give you like a dopamine response in the brain. What you need is you need that surprise, and then you need that figuring out that, okay, Groucho Marx is not the one wearing pajamas. Oh, I get it.
7: I once shot an elephant in my pajamas. Oh, we got my pajamas, I'll never know.
4: Forgive me for using technical jargon here, but this is where the researchers use two scientific terms, aha and ha-ha. Ha-ha is the moment we laugh at a joke. But first, there has to be an aha, the reckoning phase, the moment we get it. Anytime you get something, you have an aha moment and you feel like you've figured things out. That's when you see a response like the N400. So again, it comes down to both a surprise and a destination. You get a squirt of dopamine because that's your brain rewarding you for getting it. Let's give your anterior cingulate a workout with an aha moment with a puzzle from Scott Weems. I'm going to read three words, and I want you to tell me what word connects them all. So if I tell you to think about the words tooth, potato, and heart, what word is linked to all three of those words? That's tooth, potato, and heart. You have 5 seconds. 5, 4, 3, 2, 1. The answer is sweet. Sweet tooth, sweet potato, sweetheart. If you ask people what's the first word that comes to mind when I say tooth, ache is pretty high up there. Heart ache is also a really common word. You know, heart ache is a word we hear of. Potato ache is, of course, not a thing at all. The thing you have to do when you get something like that is you need to sometimes ignore the first word that comes to mind and instead think of like the third, fifth, or maybe the 10th word that comes to mind, because you don't need to just solve one. You need to solve all three. And so doing that requires shutting up the wrong answers and letting the right answer basically shine through. So basically telling the part of the brain to shut up and letting other parts speak up is the quintessential anterior cingulate activity.
5: You can have an aha moment without ha-ha, like when you solve a crossword puzzle, but you can't have a ha-ha moment without an aha moment. You have to have that cognitive shift.

0: Coming up on the show, Irving Oil and Grant Enterprises are being charged over a large diesel leak at an Irving in Woodstock. 200,000 liters were recovered after the leak was reported in 2024. Now the two companies could possibly face up to $1 million in charge. Here is environmental lawyer Rochelle Martin on how the process works.
1: The Provincial Court of New Brunswick, in cases prosecuted under the Clean Environment Act in the past, have held that the primary factors to consider when determining an appropriate fine are deterrence, so deterring others from committing a similar offense in the future, and the protection of the public. And then there's several other factors that the court can consider as well, including the potential for harm that resulted from the activities, the maximum penalties, the size of the company can be considered, along with how the company responded to the event, and any prior convictions under the Act are also considered when determining what an appropriate fine is.
0: That's Rochelle Martin with East Coast Environmental Law. We'll hear more from her at 7:50. And Sarah Traynor is here with the CBC News Provincial News Headlines.
2: Good morning. Most of New Brunswick is in a state of moderate drought. The most recent Canada Drought Monitor report shows abnormally dry to moderate drought conditions across much of the province. It marks a slight improvement over the extreme drought conditions that were recorded for parts of the province in February. A change at the Mactaquac Dam has significantly impacted how many of a small fish species known as Gaspero make it above the dam. Last year, 4.1 million Gaspero made it upriver to spawn. And hundreds of people gathered to get their hands on collectibles at the Maritime Collectible Expo at the Moncton Coliseum over the long weekend. I'll have more on these and other stories coming up in the news.
0: Thanks, Sarah. That's Sarah Traynor from the CBC News Desk. And Jason King is here with our first look at weather in the morning. Good morning, Jason.
3: Good morning, Mark. So we're going to have a mix of sun and clouds, chance of showers later in the afternoon. High's going to get up to 18. It'll still be a little cloudy tonight, and there will be a chance of showers again, and maybe even a risk of a thunder shower in the evening. There'll also be some fog patches developing later at night, low of 11 degrees. It's going to clear tomorrow in the morning. The fog patches are going to retreat to the coast as well. High of 17 tomorrow, but if you move further inland, we're going to get up to 25 degrees. So it's going to be a hot one tomorrow. Cloudy periods tomorrow night with a low of 8. And temperature-wise right now, we're very mild in St. John, 11 degrees already. St. Stephen, it is 8. In Sussex, it is 10 degrees. And in Grand Manan right now, it is 9 degrees.
0: It's nice to feel it start to warm up, Jason.
3: Yeah, I didn't even need a coat this morning. A nice change. A nice preview of the summer is coming our way here.
0: How about your weekend? Did you enjoy the sunshine?
3: Oh yeah, outside all weekend playing baseball, doing yard work, doing everything you do when it's nice out on a long weekend, right?
0: All right. Well, thanks a lot, Jason. That's Jason King with the weather. And up on the show today, right after the 6 o'clock news, as light pollution increases around the world, dark skies at night are becoming a precious commodity. We'll hear about efforts underway to create a dark sky corridor along the Fundy Coast to attract stargazers. World Report is next.

0: In the next half hour, the Funding Funeral Home is having a service at their chapel to help people dealing with a different kind of grief. It's called Still With Us and helps people dealing with the loss of loved ones. We'll hear all the details of the event from Funeral Director Joseph Supa. And later in the show, New Brunswick's court system is introducing a new tool to help make sentencing more fair for people of African descent. There are specialized reports called Impact of Race and Culture Assessments. We'll hear about what they include and the importance they play to ensure the courts deliver appropriate sentences. Sarah Traynor has the provincial... Sarah Traynor has the provincial news headlines.
1: Good morning. New Brunswick's court system is starting to use a new tool designed to make sentencing more fair for people of African descent. Impact of Race and Culture Assessments are specialized reports for judges to consider before they deliver sentences. A change at the Mactaquac Dam has significantly impacted how many of a small fish species known as Gaspereau make it above the dam. Last year, 4.1 million Gaspereau made it upriver to spawn. And hundreds of people gathered to get their hands on collectibles at the Maritime Collectible Expo at the Moncton Coliseum over the weekend. I'll have more on these and other stories coming up in the news.
0: Thanks, Sarah. That's Sarah Traynor from the CBC News Desk. And CBC meteorologist Tina Simpkin joins us now with a look at the weather. Good morning, Tina.
2: Well, good morning to you. A nice mild start to the day with temperatures near, well, double digits in St. John. We're sitting at 9 degrees, 9 for Graminan, a little bit cooler for St. Stephen, whose temperature is reported at 7 degrees. But inland, a little bit further we go, and we're finding some double digits, say, from Fredericton all the way to Edmundston. Temperatures are coming in between 10 and 12 degrees. So it's a mild start to the day with a southerly wind at around 20 kilometers per hour. It's very unsettled. We have an area of low pressure that's tracking out of Quebec, and it's going to stay to the north of New Brunswick as it passes by in the next couple of days. But ahead of this system, we do have some warm air that's going to be in place, and we're not going to feel it so much today in St. John, courtesy of those winds out of the south at around 20 kilometers per hour. But the winds will pick up in the next 24 hours, 20 gusting up to 40 kilometers per hour. And again, it stays unsettled. So the clouds will be in and out of our skies. I'm going to say mostly cloudy today, although there will be lots of breaks in the clouds, meaning some sunshine from time to time. There is a batch of showers developing over Maine, and they are pushing their way off towards the east. So there are chances for showers this morning in the forecast, and maybe even a risk of a thunderstorm this evening. So in general, I don't think we're going to pick up a whole lot of rain, but where it does rain, a couple of millimeters possible. And of course, in thunderstorms, we can always expect anywhere from 10 to 15 millimeters of rain under or near one of these thunderstorms. So most will stay fairly dry, even though we've got rain chances in the forecast throughout the day today, tonight, even tomorrow morning. Now, our temperatures, because of these southerly winds, are going to keep the temperatures cooler along areas of the coast. So we should see highs of around 18 or 19 degrees. But inland today, the temperatures are going to reach 24 degrees and even warmer for tomorrow. 17 along the coast, near 30 degrees inland. So it's going to be hot away from the coast, but those southerly winds are going to keep areas near and along the coastline pretty cool for the next couple of days. And there will be more sunshine tomorrow. So think unsettled today with clouds, scattered showers, a risk of a thunderstorm, and then clearing skies for tomorrow.
0: It's nice that we got to enjoy sun on the weekend, Tina.
2: It was great, wasn't it? I don't know how the black flies are in your areas, but I felt like a beekeeper out there enjoying the sunshine this weekend.
0: We definitely had black flies around, but we also had gusty winds that would kind of carry them away. So that was
2: okay. See, the benefit of having that wind.
0: For sure. Thank you very much. Thanks very much, Tina.
2: My pleasure.
0: Right. That's CBC meteorologist Tina Simpkin. There's nothing quite like being able to look up at the night and see the constellations in the Milky Way. In parts of New Brunswick, our skies are so dark, they're attracting stargazers from around the world. Some people in the village of Fundy St. Martins want to keep it that way and draw even more astro-tourists to the area. Elaine Shannon is the president of the St. Martins and District Chamber of Commerce. The organization has been working for years on an application for Dark Sky International Accreditation. The Dark Sky Corridor project aims to connect 6 dark sky sites across 180 kilometers of the Fundy coast. Once complete, it will be the highest concentration of dark sky sites in the world. Elaine Shannon spoke with the CBC's Rachel Huizinga about some of the requirements, including a light pollution bylaw.
3: First off, municipal buildings. So any of the municipal-owned properties have to fall within the guidelines, which if you drive through the village of Fundy St. Martin's, we only have a handful of municipal buildings. We are, for the most part, in compliance. So there might be some adjustments if there's new infrastructure built. But here's a great story. So when we first talked to council several years ago, they were building the amphitheater here in Fundy St. Martin's, beautiful amphitheater, you know, with the red rocks behind it. And they were investigating lighting. What kind of lighting do we need? And the mayor, the mayor, Jim Bedford, was at a conference in Alberta. And they, you know, he was like looking at all of these fixtures for municipalities. And he went, wait, we had a conversation with Elaine. Here's these new lights. So they were showing the latest in low level lighting that is better for outside things like an amphitheater instead of the lights they were initially going to put in. So they actually made a decision and a choice after we, you know, presented to them to go, yeah, we need to protect the sky around that amphitheater because it's one of the beautiful places in our village where you can literally stand there on a dark night in the summer and you can see two covered bridges and the Milky Way coming up out of the Bay of Fundy.
4: That's amazing. Yeah.
3: I know. Oh, and throw in a lighthouse too.
4: It's a perfect spot.
3: It is perfect, but if they had to put the tall lighting that was in the initial drawings for that amphitheater, we would have lost that. And so it was amazing to see how our council in this municipality has embraced this in what they're doing. And so part of all those regulations, we need to go through line by line and make sure that everything is being met.
4: There's some high hopes for what this project could do for your community. Can you talk about that?
3: Yeah. So there's so many benefits. Let's talk about the natural world. Let's talk about our nocturnal animals, right? And so we are on a migration path for a lot of bird life. And birds get very confused when they see light. And the other day, we have a neighbor here who shares pictures of all the, you know, the birds that are coming in. And it was a tanager, I think, that was in his yard the other day. And he had a picture. It's so beautiful. But these birds wouldn't be coming here. So there's the natural world. There's humans, our circadian rhythms, like our sleep cycles. People that come here and visit from away and they stay with us and they're like, oh my gosh, I slept so well. Like, I love it here. I'm having the best sleep in the world and I wake up refreshed in the morning. So we've got quality of life. We've got our wildlife. We've got, of course, the dark sky. Like, on July 17th, we've got a conjunction happening a conjunction is when two planets are close together. So the moon and Venus. And because of our, I know July 17th is pretty close, because of our dark skies, we can see that. I can see the Milky Way on my deck, like looking up. The other part of it, so from a chamber perspective, is how do we make people more aware of the place that they're staying in, right? And they're visiting. And when you look at regenerative travel and sustainable tourism, so regenerative is even beyond sustainable. It's when people see that the people that live in a place care a lot, then the visitors also get caught up in that. And I think that there's a whole level of values-based tourism that the dark sky lends itself to.
4: You know, I know that there's some kind of tourism going on already in that area in this regard, but what do you expect, a dark sky corridor once it's fully kind of established? And I mean, what kind of tourism experiences do you hope will be available for people?
3: Well, there's a couple things. So I know that our friend at Cliff Valley Astronomy is working on. So he does dark sky events. So he does private events. We do public things here in the community. There are a few private companies around the region that are bringing the dark sky into retreats. So they're bringing Indigenous partners in to do stuff with astronomy. And I'm trying to think what else is going on specifically. What it's done is it's extended the tourism season. So we have a lot of Airbnbs in Fundy St. Martin's, and, you know, outside of the regular, like the boutique hotels. And what's happening is people are coming here in the winter months because the dark sky is that much brighter and you can see so many different things in the winter. So it really has opened up a whole market for that type of tourism. We have a lot of travel trade coming. So people coming from overseas, and there are a lot of astronomy nerds who love this kind of stuff, and they're coming with their equipment and they're seeing different aspects of the sky that they can't normally see. And when we look at the fact that probably 85% of the population can't see the Milky Way or any major constellations, we are sitting in a beautiful place that people can come and experience nature, experience the dark sky, and experience things that you would do in the daytime, but then do it at night. So we walk the beach here every day. But walking the beach at night is a whole other experience. So it's very, like the other night, my husband and I went down and the tide was out. And you couldn't see that the tide was out, but you could feel it. You can smell the mud flats. And we walked out as far as we could go till we hit the water, and it's pretty far at low tide. And then we looked up. So the beach is different because you're in the dark, you get the sky, you get the different sounds, and it takes the experience to a whole new level.
4: You know, this will be a very, fairly extensive, you know, corridor, and there could be lots of opportunities for scientists to come in with their equipment and do research. So what are your thoughts on that?
3: That is our hope. And a dream, we have to get our accreditation first, because then what it does, it solidifies the legitimacy of what we're doing here. So that dark sky accreditation is so important. And right now, when you look at that corridor that you mentioned, it's 180 kilometers that runs from New River Beach to Hopewell Rocks. And it is the highest concentration of certified dark sky protected area. So once we have our accreditation, and the Fundy Trail Provincial Park has their accreditation, and then as we continue on, it will be something that people will definitely come to.
0: That was Elaine Shannon speaking with the CBC's Rachel Huizinga. Shannon is the president of the St. Martin's and District Chamber of Commerce, and she helped spearhead the Dark Sky Corridor project. The committee will make a presentation to the new Village Council on a proposed light pollution bylaw in July. And you can learn more about this story on our website at cbc.ca/NB. Time now for Business Digest with Megan Reed.
5: Good morning. Everyone knows the role of a store owner is to separate you from your money. But did you know that there's a ton of research into the psychology on how to go about it? One strategy that is highly effective is called charm pricing. Here to explain what it is Doug Stevens. He's the founder of Retail Profit. Good morning, Doug.
6: Good morning, Megan.
5: So, my friend, what is charm pricing?
6: So charm pricing is a convention used typically in retail settings where, rather than having round numbers in our pricing, we price with a 99 cent or 95 cent convention, excuse me, at the end of the price. And what it does is it creates a psychological phenomenon whereby our brains tend to focus on the numbers before the decimal as opposed to the number after the decimal. So if a price is $4.99, our brains tell us that this is a $4 product, not a $5 product. And so it creates a psychological threshold where we implicitly believe that something is less expensive than in reality it is.
5: Why does it work?
6: Well, it works because we're focused on that first number as opposed to the numbers that come after the decimal. So if I'm looking at two products priced on a shelf side by side, and one is $5.05 and the other one is $4.99, my brain is telling me that there's a significant difference between those two products. Even though the difference only amounts to about 6 cents, my brain is telling me that no, it's a much bigger difference, because one starts with a 4 and the other one starts with a 5. And so retailers play on that in order to make a $5 product seem that much less expensive and really take advantage of that psychological threshold.
5: And are there times when it doesn't work?
6: There are, yeah. There are certainly places where it counters the effect that the brand might be wishing to give the consumer. I'll give you an example. When we look at luxury products, for example, you know, you're likely not going to walk into a Louis Vuitton store and find handbags priced using the, you know, 0.99 cent convention.
5: True.
6: Because again, our brains tell us that this is a commodity pricing convention, and that this actually signals cheap, right? It signals that this is something that is inexpensive, as opposed to what Louis Vuitton wants you to believe, and that is that, yes, this is rightfully expensive, so it should be, because it's quality, because it's heritage, and all that good stuff. The other place we don't see the 0.99 convention used very much is in things like professional services. You know, if your lawyer said, you know, I'll plan your will in your estate for $49.99, you know, it kind of gives you the impression that you might be dealing with someone who's less than professional. So there are certainly settings where the charm pricing convention can work against your message of quality.

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1: 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And from their 1990 album, The Caution Horses, here's Cowboy Junkies with Sun Comes Up, It's Tuesday Morning. The Cowboy Junkies will take us to the 6:30 Provincial News.

0: Gasparo coming back down still have to survive the dam's turbines.
1: You could find a good fish ladder for the fish to come down, and the mortality would be as much. It would be a good thing.
0: Baker wants to see more limits on Gasparo fishing, but says anything that benefits the small fish that he's so fond of is a good thing. Shane Fowler, CBC News, Fredericton Junction.
2: To Nova Scotia's Digby County, where community members in Bangor are working to rebuild the historic sawmill that burned down 2 years ago. On June 8, 2024, a fire broke out around 4 a.m. and brought the mill to the ground. A few months later, the RCMP said there was no evidence of criminality. Denise Como de Sautel chairs the committee that oversees the museum's operations. She says the community has never accepted that finding.
3: We don't dwell on that. We dwell on rebuilding, on going forward, because there is so much history with that sawmill that it can't be lost. We have over 800 photos. We have VHS cassettes that were recorded in 1996 with 21 people from Bangor. So there's so much history to be lost.
2: Como de Sautel says those photos and cassettes were provided to them by Université Sainte-Anne just 2 weeks prior to the fire, and luckily weren't in the museum at the time. They'll figure into the restored museum as a firsthand account of life at the sawmill. And collecting coins, stamps, and cards has long been a popular hobby, but the most recent generation has taken it a notch further with Pokemon, Disney, and sports collectibles. A family of four traveled from Halifax to Moncton with hopes to complete their Pokemon card collection at an event on the weekend. The CBC's Rhythm Rati has the story.
4: This is my set from Lost Origin, which I'm trying to master set it. Master set basically means complete the whole set.
5: 12-year-old Daniel and his 10-year-old brother Caio Jose have been attending collectible events for a month and a half to find the cards they are missing. They say the cards can go up in value over time and may help them fund their future.
6: In the future, we want to sell our Pokemon cards because they'll be worth more money, so they can help for like university or traveling, job.
5: The family drove from Halifax to Moncton to attend the Maritime Collectible Expo on Sunday. After hard negotiations, about 50 cards were purchased by the kids. The purchasing funds come from their hard work at lemonade stalls. Their father, Ricardo Garcia, says his boys are learning some valuable life skills from their hobby.
7: Here's a place that you can barter. You can ask for less of a price to say, and that's, you know, it's an invaluable skill to have, to be able to sell, to buy well, sell high.
5: Garcia says his kids once traded two cheap cards for a card worth $400. They monitor the fluctuating Pokemon card values through an app designed for collectors. Some cards in the market are valued at thousands of dollars. Garcia says he's inspired and hopes to buy and hold a couple of cards as a future investment. Rhythm Rati, CBC News, Moncton.
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8: Thanks, Sarah. That's Sarah Trainer at the CBC News Desk. Jason King is here with a look at the weather. Good morning, Jason.
9: Good morning, Mark. So mainly cloudy today. There is a chance of showers. High will get to 18, but move further inland, you'll get up to 24 degrees. For tonight, mainly cloudy, still chance of showers and a risk of thunderstorms this evening. Fog patches are also going to develop overnight. The low will be around 11 degrees. And for tomorrow, mix of sun and clouds with a chance of showers in the morning, but temperature-wise, 17 around St. John area, but move further inland and it's going to get up to 30 degrees. So it's going to be, that's peak summer heat right there. So be ready for that tomorrow as you move further inland. In St. John right now, it is 9 degrees. In St. Stephen, it is 7. In Sussex, it is 9 degrees. And in Grandmanan right now, also 9 degrees.
8: It's 6:37 and you're listening to Information Morning on CBC Radio 1 in St. John. Now, a caution to listeners that our next interview touches on the topic of suicide. The Fundy Funeral Home put together a service tomorrow called Still With Us, which hopes to give support to people dealing with a certain kind of grief. The service honors loved ones who are lost to suicides or those that were lost and never found. It works to build community between people who are struggling with this. Funeral Director Joseph Supa is here to talk about the gathering. Good morning, Joseph.
10: Good morning.
8: Thanks for joining us. Can you talk about the service a little bit? What will be happening on Wednesday?
10: So on Wednesday evening, we are inviting folks to join us at 7 p.m. in our chapel. Of course, we'd encourage you to be there a little bit early, maybe around 6. We're going to have groups there like Operation White Heart, the Maddie Murphy Foundation, Compassionate Grief Center, and Suicide Prevention will all be there to provide information and talk about the work that they do to support the community.
8: Is this the first time the funeral home has offered this kind of service?
10: It is. This is something new for us. It's a little different, and we're really hoping to help people who are dealing with a different type of grief.
8: Have you seen this before at other funeral homes or in other communities?
10: Other funeral homes have run similar services and have been generally well received by the communities. And we're hoping to do the same. You know, when we lose somebody, it's normal to lose a parent, a grandparent, an older sibling. But when somebody takes their own life, when somebody goes missing, is never found, we can often feel alone in that grief journey. And we're hoping to bring a community together and to provide resources to those folks that don't necessarily have them.
8: What kinds of supports or services do people going through this have available to them?
10: So I think when you lose a parent, a grandparent, an older sibling, the funeral home has resources, the society in general, we have resources to help people with what we would call this normal grief. We all expect to lose that, you know, you're going to go through it, I'm going to go through it, everyone goes through it. But when we lose somebody in what we would consider an abnormal way, by losing them through suicide, by losing them through just not finding them, who do you turn to? I don't know, you don't know, and that's what we're hoping to do, is to provide that information and that sense of community to these folks.
8: It must be difficult for you and others at the funeral home when you have to deal with situations like this.
10: I think we feel very privileged to be able to help people every time they come through the funeral home. But when it's something like this, it's different. It's harder even for us to know exactly what the right thing to say is.
8: What showed you that this service was needed in the community?
10: So, you know, I've been doing this 21 years. I've seen a lot of folks come through the funeral home who have lost somebody in this manner. And it's tough every time. It's unique every time. And as I said, we don't always know the right things to say. And there are communities and groups like the Maddie Murphy Foundation, like Operation White Heart, who have been touched intimately by this type of loss, who have developed a way of speaking and resources that are there to help people. So we're just as excited to learn that evening as everyone else is.
8: What do you hope people get from this event?
10: For me personally, I hope it's community. I hope they leave with a sense of knowing they are not alone.
8: And where should people meet for this?
10: So meet right at the funeral home, 6 p.m. Come on in through the front doors. We're all going to be there to greet you. There'll be, as I said, information tables available in the lobby in front of the chapel to provide information for those who'd like to receive it. It's a no-pressure evening. We're asking folks to bring a framed photo of their loved ones so that there's a sense of that presence there with us that evening.
8: In your years in the industry, like, has it changed how you're dealing with the people who have this kind of loss? Is that part of the reason for this new kind of event?
10: Not necessarily, no. I mean, grief is the same no matter what era we're in, no matter what's going on in society. Loss doesn't change. It doesn't change how it affects us. People are still people. This type of evening was needed 100 years ago, and it's needed today just as much. I think that we don't talk about it as openly as we used to, and now we're starting to bring this discussion of mental health into the forefront of society, and where we want to be part of that discussion.
8: In terms of the people that are coming to you and they've lost a loved one in this way, are you seeing that their need for this kind of event and having this kind of support is increasing over time?
10: I think it's always been present. It's not necessarily increasing the need for these sorts of things. We're not seeing like a spike of suicides or people going missing. But it's there. It's always in the background. It's always needed. And we want to make sure people have access to those resources and that as a community, they know we're here to support them. They're not alone.
8: Yeah, and that's kind of what I meant just around in terms of whether, you know, whether people needed this more from you now because they are more open and talking about it.
10: Absolutely. I think they've got the opportunity to come up and hear these stories and that conversation around mental health. We've always shied away from it. You know, as a society, we've always been like, okay, I'm uncomfortable. I don't really want to talk about that. But you're right. As people are talking about it more, we're finding more and more a need to talk and come to some sense of community about it all.
8: Well, thanks very much, Joseph, for coming and talking to us about this morning.
10: No, it's been my absolute honor and privilege. Thank you.
8: Thank you. And that was Joseph Supa, funeral director at Fundy Funeral Home. He joined us today to talk about the Still With Us gathering taking place at 7 p.m. tomorrow. Our talkback number is 506-632-7747. You can also write us an email at infoamstjohn@cbc.ca.

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It features Indigenous music from all across Atlantic Canada and sometimes beyond. Good Medicine is hosted by Salome Bate Barker, a Mi'kmaq woman and music lover from Newfoundland and Labrador. Let's see what Salome is listening to this morning.

0: Thanks to Salome Barker in St. John's, Newfoundland and Labrador. That was her segment, Good Medicine. It showcases music from Indigenous artists, mostly from Atlantic Canada and sometimes beyond. We just heard Morgan Tony with Jalasi Biskwa. You can hear Good Medicine every Monday morning on the show. It's time now to promote our gardening phone-in tomorrow. Attention all of you green thumbs out there. Master Gardener Amy Cleveland is back next week. Is back this week. That's tomorrow. She'll be in studio to answer all of your gardening questions. She'll be taking calls live on the air after 8 a.m. But feel free to send your questions in advance. Maybe they'll crop up as you work around the yard over the long week. We just passed the long weekend. Call us on TalkBack at 506-632-7747 or email us at infoamstjohn@cbc.ca. Again, A.B. Cleveland will be our guest tomorrow morning after 8 for our gardening phone-in. Well, what does it mean to grow up and never see yourself in the stories around you? No reflection of your language, your connection to land, your way of knowing. That was the reality for Anishinaabe artist Sandra Laronde. She grew up in Northern Ontario, surrounded by land that wasn't just scenery. It was alive. But in books and on stage, those ways of seeing the world were missing. So she created them. Laronde first wrote She Holds Up the Stars as a novel. It tells the story of a girl, her horse, and the search for truth about her mother. And now She Holds Up the Stars is a stage production. The multi-genre production intertwines storytelling, life-size puppetry, theater, and orchestral music. She told Unreserved host Rosanna Deerchild how her latest production doesn't just challenge how stories are told, it's a challenge to orchestras and how they tell Indigenous stories.
1: When I grew up in Temagami, in Northern Ontario, but I think this is true for all across Canada, really, at the time, was, I was really wanting to find books that were about Indigenous people, and I wanted books that had a lot of pride and a feeling of, our epic size, not these diminished stories about who we are by someone else who's written them. But I really wanted something much more positive and full of our humor. And I wanted it to be everything like we always want in a story. And I just could not find those books. There were a couple books that I found, but they were so sad. Mm. And so when you're, and you find something that is even, makes you feel even smaller. And it makes sense, though, because Indigenous people were writing books at that time. We just weren't getting published. And I believe that the publishers seemed to gravitate towards stories that were about issues, were about problems, were about, that fits sort of more within the stereotypical paradigm of who we are. Mm-hmm. So that just gets reflected back to us. And when we're young, we're very impressionable. So we just kind of, we don't know how to have the critical eye and the critical ear to things yet, to develop that. So it just kind of goes right in. And so I wanted to write a story, the kind of book that I really needed at the time, something that was positive, something that was authentic, something that really told the journey of a child, of a young preteen that didn't speak down to who we are or anything like that, but just told the story and had all those aspects of humor, of sadness, of magic. Mm-hmm. And, I really wanted people to have a different relationship to land in terms of reading the novel, but also on stage.
0: Sandra Laronde is Temeg Ama Anishinaabe from Northern Ontario. And she is the creator of She Holds Up the Stars. And you can hear more this week on Unreserved. The show airs today at 1 p.m. or find it anytime on the CBC News Listen app. Time now for sports with John Hancock. Good morning, John.
2: Hi there.
0: Hi. And the Montreal Canadiens did it with an overtime winner from Alex Newhook.
2: Yeah, the pride of Newfoundland and Labrador, Alex Newhook, scored his second Game 7 winning goal of the playoffs, this time at the 11:22 mark of overtime to give Montreal a 3-2 win over Buffalo and a spot in the Eastern Conference Final.
3: It takes the whole group to get where we're at right now, but you know, I'm very proud to be from Newfoundland, Labrador, and to be able to represent my province on the biggest stage here in the playoffs. It's a lot of fun. I'm sure back home everyone's having a great time right now. I don't think the time of day really matters to them, so I'm sure they're having a good time back home.
2: Newhook also scored the decisive goal in the third period of Montreal's first round series against Tampa. Philippe Deneau and Zach Bolduc also scored for the Canadiens, and Jakub Dobish stopped 37 shots. The Canadiens will now play the Carolina Hurricanes, who haven't played in a long time. May 9th was the last time they played. They swept their first two series. That 11-day break between playoff games is the longest in NHL history. Hurricanes will host Game 1 Thursday, while the Western Conference Final begins tomorrow night with Vegas at Colorado.
0: The Ottawa Charge stayed alive in the PWHL playoffs with a goal in the final minute to beat the Montreal Victoire.
2: Yeah, and it was an Ottawa native, Rebecca Leslie, who scored that winning goal with 56 seconds remaining. Ottawa beating Montreal 2-1 to get back into their best-of-five series, now trailing 2-1. Rebecca Leslie.
4: Yeah, I'm honestly at a loss for words. It's so special. It's such an honor to play for my hometown, to see, you know, a record-breaking crowd. Obviously, growing up in Ottawa, I've always known that it's a hockey community, but to see the crowd come out every game, whether it was at TD Place or at CTC, it's just so special. And, yeah, nothing kind of compares to how I felt in that moment. It was truly such an honor.
2: This series is so tight. Montreal won the opening 2 games in overtime, and last night's game almost went to overtime. Game 4 in this best-of-five in Ottawa Wednesday night. And at the World Men's Hockey Championship in Switzerland, Canada beat Denmark 5-1. All 5 goals coming in the third period from 5 different goal scorers. Sidney Crosby assisted on 4 of those goals. Captain Macklin Celebrini had 2 assists. Porter Martone plays on that line with Crosby and Celebrini.
5: Yeah, it's pretty cool. You know, really two really highly talented players. You know, Sid being a childhood hero for me growing up. It's kind of surreal playing the line with them, but, you know, I just try to, you know, compliment them very well, you know, get to the net and use my frame to, you know, make plays and set them up.
2: Canada and Finland are the pool leaders. Both are 3 wins, no losses. Canada's next game Thursday against Norway.
0: John, we have the NBA playoffs, and they're down to their final 4 teams.
2: And what a start to the Western Conference Final. Double overtime win for San Antonio, beating defending champion Oklahoma City, 122-115. Victor Wembanyama scored 41 points. He also had 24 rebounds. And Dylan Harper set a team playoff record with 7 steals in the game. Wembanyama sealed it with a pair of dunks in the final minute. Alex Caruso came off the bench for the Thunder and had 31 points. And Hamilton Shai Gilgeous-Alexander, on the night that he got his second straight MVP trophy, 24 points, 12 assists. Game 2, Wednesday night in Oklahoma City. The Eastern Conference Final starts tonight in New York with the Knicks hosting the Cleveland Cavaliers. In the WNBA, top draft pick Azzie Fudd scored a season-high 12 points. Coming off the bench, Paige Buchers had 18. And the Dallas Wings beat Washington Mystics 92-69. And Canadian Bridget Carlton had 18 points for the Portland Fire in an 83-82 win over Connecticut Sun. Toronto Tempo, who won their first road game in franchise history over the weekend to even their record at 2-2, will play at Phoenix tonight. And in the Canadian Elite Basketball League, the Ottawa Blackjacks beat the defending champion Niagara River Lions 91-85. Niagara playing their first game of the season.
0: And John, the Blue Jays open a 4-game series against the Yankees in New York.
2: Yeah, and the Yankees got to the Blue Jays bullpen. 7-6, New York winning it. Cody Bellinger and Jazz Chisholm both hit 2-run homers off reliever Yariel Rodriguez in the 7th. Ernie Clement hit a 3-run homer and drove in 4 for the Jays. And George Springer hit his first home run since March 30th. We'll see what they can do in Game 2 of this 4-game series. Dylan Cease on the mound for Toronto. And to finish up in women's soccer, Northern Super League, Vancouver Rise FC picked up their first win of the season on a goal in the second half from co-captain Quinn and beat the Halifax Tides 2-1. There you go.
0: Thanks very much, John.
2: Have a good day.
0: You too. In the next hour of the show, we'll go to Ottawa and check in with Toronto Star reporter Alex Bellingall about what happens next in the federal government's deal with Alberta for a new pipeline. And World Report is next.
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8: This is World Report. Good morning. I'm Helen Mann. The number of deaths linked to the Ebola outbreak in the Democratic Republic of Congo is rising rapidly. The World Health Organization says there are now 130 suspected deaths and 500 presumed cases of the virus. Health officials warn those numbers will climb because the virus is now spreading to densely populated cities. Crystal Gumansing has more.
9: It was just 2 days ago the head of the World Health Organization, Tedros Adhanom Ghebreyesus, declared the Ebola outbreak a public health threat of international concern. Today, more concern.
10: I'm deeply concerned about the scale and the speed of the epidemic.
9: The Bundibugyo variant of the virus first appeared in Ituri province in the Democratic Republic of Congo. After a case was detected in neighboring Uganda, Rwanda shut its borders with the DRC, hoping to stop infected people from entering the country.
11: There are lots of implications.
9: Dr. Tom Friedren is a former director of the U.S. Centers for Disease Control.
11: This is a severe and potentially devastating outbreak. And until the outbreak is over in Africa, it will not be all clear everywhere.
9: An American who tested positive is now receiving care in Germany. Six others who were also exposed are expected to be moved to Europe for care. There is, however, no vaccine for this strain of Ebola. Experts say it's only been seen three other times. Its uniqueness, one of the reasons tests didn't pick it up right away. The WHO's director general is urging global cooperation.
10: There are many other measures countries, of course, can take to stop the spread of this virus and save lives.
9: The virus, which takes about 21 days to develop, is spread by direct contact with bodily fluids. Officials say that means the risk to the general population is low if precautions are taken. Crystal Gumansing, CBC News, London.
8: A community in San Diego is looking for answers this morning after three people were shot and killed at a mosque. Police Chief Scott Wall.
12: We're actively investigating this as a hate crime. Some of that is going to have to take more time to develop further to see where that information's coming from. But yes, it's being investigated as a hate crime at this point. There was definitely hate rhetoric that was involved.
8: Wall says two teenage shooters opened fire outside the Islamic Center of San Diego. He says they were fought off by a security guard and staff. Officials say both suspects were later found dead from self-inflicted gunshot wounds. The mother of one of the suspects had called police before the shooting, saying her son had allegedly taken several weapons from their home. The future of the controversial Churchill Falls hydroelectric station is back in the spotlight today. A review of a new memorandum of understanding between Newfoundland and Labrador and Quebec is to be released. It could lead to a financial windfall for St. John's. As Julia Israel reports, critics of the original 1969 energy deal say it was heavily weighted in Quebec's favor.
13: It's clearly always been and should always be about the people of Newfoundland and Labrador and making sure we got the best deal possible.
14: Premier Tony Wakeham talking about a new energy deal for the Churchill Falls Power Station in Labrador. Wakeham's criticism of the tentative agreement brought by the former Liberal government was a key part of his election campaign last fall. The original Churchill Falls deal has been mired in controversy and resentment since 1969. Newfoundland and Labrador sells the vast majority of its produced hydro energy to Quebec for peanuts. That is set to continue until 2041. But in 2024, that contract was performatively ripped up.
15: And we are endeavoring to rip it up.
14: By two premiers no longer in the picture. An independent review committee has since focused on what the latest memorandum of understanding means for Newfoundland and Labrador. Opposition energy critic Fred Hutton says it could change everything.
16: This is about, you know, the future of the province in terms of a monumental shift in the economy here, and there's been nothing like it ever.
14: There's Quebec, desperate for electricity, with demand expected to double by 2050. And Ottawa, also aiming to double the country's electricity output by that same target. Last week, Mark Carney said in French,
17: par exemple, Churchill Falls,
14: the federal government could potentially provide a complement of solutions. Newfoundland and Labrador is desperate to fill its fiscal sinkhole with the billions promised in this agreement, while also determined not to let mistakes be repeated. Julia Israel, CBC News, St. John's.
8: The son of the founder of the Mango Fashion Group is in police custody, being questioned about his father's death. Isaac Andic died when he fell off a cliff during a family hike near Barcelona in December 2024. His son Jonathan is now under arrest, and local media report police are looking into a possible homicide. Mango is an international clothing brand and a popular online retailer that's been operating for more than four decades. U.S. President Donald Trump says he is calling off a planned attack on Iran. He says the clock was ticking, but negotiations are now showing promise. And Trump is changing his tune after hearing from leaders of Qatar, the Saudi Arabian government, and the United Arab Emirates. The CBC's Cameron McIntosh has the latest from Jerusalem.
18: Well, thank you very much. It's great to be here.
19: Members of his cabinet applauding. U.S. President Donald Trump last night said today was going to be the day.
18: We were getting ready to do a very major attack.
19: Then said leaders of three Gulf states convinced him to give negotiations one last chance.
18: I put it off for a little while, hopefully maybe forever.
19: Trump says an Iranian proposal mediated by Pakistan to reopen the Strait of Hormuz in exchange for the U.S. lifting sanctions and unfreezing assets shows promise, while also suggesting Iran is willing to negotiate over its enriched uranium.
18: And if we can do that where there's no nuclear weapon going into the hands of Iran, I think, and if they're satisfied, we will be probably satisfied also.
19: The entire Middle East was nervously bracing as Trump's war threats grew louder. But for Trump, the war is also unpopular at home. These negotiations, a possible off-ramp.
20: He still feels that he needs additional threats and additional military action.
19: Ali Vaez is an analyst with International Crisis Group.
20: There is no silver bullet here that would resolve all of his problems with Iran and would make the Iranians to capitulate. And that is why I think he has backed off.
19: At least for now, the president insisting force is still on the table. Cameron McIntosh, CBC News, Jerusalem.
8: Activists say 11 Canadians have been detained by Israel's Navy. They were picked up in the waters off Cyprus and part of a flotilla trying to get to Gaza. More than 300 other people were also taken into custody. The activists say their mission is to draw attention to the living conditions of Palestinians in Gaza. Israel says the detainees will be deported as soon as possible. Authorities in India are warning that country's in the grips of an intense heat wave. The mercury has already reached 44 degrees Celsius, and in some places, it's expected to rise further. Neha Punya is in New Delhi with more on how people there are coping.
21: In India's capital, residents say stepping outside feels like entering a furnace. The heat is relentless, with nighttime temperatures also remaining over 30 degrees in many cities. Government guidelines advise people to stay indoors after noon to limit heat stress. But for Shoshti Chandradas, a security guard who spends all day outdoors, that is not an option.
22: There's no way I can stay cool here. I try to sit under a tree, but the most difficult time begins after 11 in the morning.
21: About three quarters of India's workforce is engaged in heat-exposed labour. Probati Sardar is a professional housekeeper commuting from house to house for her work.
23: The heat is excruciating. When I'm returning home from work, a hot wind is constantly blowing. The heat is unbearable until about 5:30 p.m.
21: The heat is not new for India, but summers are getting hotter and more intense each year, which experts attribute to climate change. So far today, the planet's hottest 100 cities are all in one country, India. Most of these cities are in the north, where temperatures are at several degrees above normal. A recent Oxford University study warns that climate change will expose billions of Indians to dangerously hot conditions by 2050. But heat is already pushing the very limits of survival every day. Neha Punia for CBC News, New Delhi.
8: Canada's Defence Minister David McGuinty will be making an announcement shortly at the home base of the Canadian Forces Snowbirds. His visit comes amid speculation about the future of the Aerial Acrobatic Squadron. Since 1971, the Snowbirds have performed at thousands of air shows. McGuinty has said the aircraft fleet is approaching the end of its life, and air demonstrations can continue only as long as the planes are safe. The federal government has apparently been looking for replacement options, but it's not clear how long the Snowbirds can perform. That is the latest national and international news from World Report. I'm Helen Mann. This is CBC News.

coming up in the last half hour of the show. This year, the New Brunswick Book Awards take place in St. John. We'll be interviewing one local author a week in the lead up to the event, and the author of a book about a girl trying to escape life with her abusive father is our guest today.

0: Jason King is in studio with a look at the forecast. Good morning, Jason.
1: Good morning, Mark. Mainly cloudy today. We do have a chance of showers. High temperature will get up to 18, but inland will get up to 24 degrees. For tonight, mainly cloudy. Again, chance of showers and even a risk of thunderstorms this evening. Fog patches are also going to develop overnight. Low temperature of 11 degrees. And for tomorrow, mix of sun and clouds with a chance of showers in the morning and the fog. That will also drift away early in the morning as well. High temperature for tomorrow of 17, but again, move further inland. It's going to get warmer, a lot warmer tomorrow. We're going to get up to 30 degrees inland. Wind gusts up to 40 kilometers an hour, and that might be a little refreshing if the temperatures are all the way up to 30 degrees. In St. John right now, it is 10 degrees. In St. Andrews, 7. Hampton is up to 10 degrees. And in St. Martin's right now, it is 8 degrees.
0: Sarah Traynor is here with the provincial news headlines.
2: Good morning. New Brunswick's court system has started using a specialized reporting tool for judges designed to make sentencing fairer for people of African descent. Also in the news, a change at the Mactaquac Dam has made a positive difference on how many of a small fish species known as Gaspero make it above the dam. And hundreds of people gathered to get their hands on collectibles at the Maritime Collectible Expo at the Moncton Coliseum this weekend. The event featured more than 90 vendors selling die-casts, Hot Wheels, comics, video games, and Pokemon, Disney, and sports collectibles. I'll have more on these and other stories coming up in the news.
0: Thanks, Sarah. That's Sarah Traynor from the CBC News Desk, and it's 7:13, and you're listening to Information Morning on CBC Radio 1 in St. John. This is the time of year when several New Brunswick rivers start to teem with a species of small migratory fish making their way upriver. Gaspero are swimming in from the Atlantic Ocean, traveling inland to spawn, but recently there's been a big change in one river, and it is affecting these fish. CBC reporter Shane Fowler is here to tell us about it. Good morning, Shane.
3: Well, good morning.
0: So first off, tell me more about these Gaspero.
3: Okay, so the term Gaspero actually encapsulates two species that are very similar. Good luck telling them apart, but they're commonly referred to as alewives and blueback herring. And this is the time of year where they're coming back to where they hatched to spawn. They're similar to salmon in that regard, and they spend most of their life out in the open ocean, but once they mature, between 3 to 6 years, they travel back inland. They go up some of New Brunswick's river systems, some of Nova Scotia's river systems, and they arrive to get to still or slow-moving water where they lay their eggs, they fertilize their eggs, and they go back out to the ocean. So I'm curious, you're a New Brunswicker, have you ever eaten a Gaspero?
0: Well, actually, I'm a vegetarian, but even in my pre-vegetarian days, I have to confess, I've never tried Gaspero. What are they like?
3: If you've never had one, you probably wouldn't like it very much. It's a very bony fish. They're small, comparable size to, say, like a small trout. Not the best eating. They have a lot of those really small bones in them. They're thin. They almost look like threads or hairs. So you're vegetarian, you're not missing a whole lot here. So unless you're pretty diligent, they're a hassle to try and eat, but a lot of locals still try. They pick the bones out, they fry them up, they eat their way through the bones this time of year, and if they pickle them, smoke them, they're pretty good, I'm not going to lie.
0: So what sets Gaspero apart from other fish? Like, why are they important?
3: It's their numbers. So these fish are coming into rivers like the St. John River by the millions. And if you look out onto the river right now, you don't see anything different. But under the surface, there's millions of these fish pushing their way upriver. And they're getting to places where the rivers can get shallow or choppy. And that's where you can see just how many of them there are. So if you go to pools above some rapids, that's where the Gaspero are resting from getting through those rapids before they move on. And those pools can get so full that their fins, they almost look like little tiny baby shark fins. They're cresting the surface. So there's a great place to see them out in the village of Fredericton Junction where the Armocto River flows. It's called Peterson Rock. And that's where there's white rapids, and they move by the thousands there. And I grew up nearby. You could actually go out and see this spectacle every spring. You can wade in, and you can actually start scooping up these fish by hand. And this area is a spot where you'll find a man by the name of Wayne Baker. Fredericton Junction, they just call him the Gaspereau Man, because every day this time of year, he sits out by the river and he tries to count as many fish as possible going upstream.
4: Junction Gaspereau Man.
3: You're the Gaspereau Man.
4: I'm the Gaspereau Man. I've been catching Gaspereau for over 70 years, believe it or not. I've ate up out of them. They're bony, but they're good.
3: Why do they call you the Gaspereau Man?
4: Well, because I count the fish and see how many's running up, and I work with the Aramucto Watershed, help out just doing surveys and stuff, and keep a track of things, what's going on.
3: I'm told you will sit on the side of the river here most every day and count fish for 2 hours.
4: Yeah, sometimes not quite 2 hours, sometimes more than 2 hours, but yeah, that's what you do when you get retired now, I guess.
3: Walk me through that process. How do you count fish?
4: Well, I'm up at the north, up at the Gaspereau Falls, just up the river just a bit. And I'll sit there and count, see how many go up in a, well, if there's a 30 a minute or 100 a minute or 15 a minute, I write it down and keep track. And I can tell whether it's a good run or a light run or heavy run. That's all you can do.
3: You getting paid to count fish?
4: Not a cent, no, sir.
3: Why count Gaspereau?
4: Well, just to keep an eye on if they're running or not. You know, some days they run good, and some days you may go a week and you won't see a fish. Just to see that they're still running and they're still healthy, hopefully.
0: Sounds like a fascinating character. Shane, did you learn anything about counting yourself?
3: Oh, man, he's a true New Brunswicker right there. I cannot count that high. Let's put it that way. He's got a lot of focus and a lot of patience to sit there and count that many fish.
0: And why does the Aramucto Watershed want to know how many Gaspereau are going by?
3: Well, the association considers Gaspereau a keystone species, and that's because they come in such large numbers early in the spring, and they bring a lot of nutrients in from the ocean. They provide a lot of food for inland species, so a big part of the food web. And they're preyed on by eagles, by bear and otter, as well as some other fish. And it was a few years back that the Gaspereau Man and the Watershed Association told me about an issue they had with Gaspereau getting by the Mactaquac Dam. So that's the biggest dam in the province, spans the St. John River or the Wollastook River, and it really keeps the majority of Gaspereau from getting upriver to spawn. And they told me that some of them are trucked up around the dam. But they said they were led to believe that most of them actually remain trapped at the foot of the dam, and that those trapped fish were sold to fishermen mostly to be used as lobster bait. So I looked into it, and up until recently, that has been the case.
0: So fish that weren't trucked were sold to the highest bidder?
3: Yeah. So when the dam was built, there was this trap and truck system put into place, mostly with Atlantic salmon in mind. So fish that come up to the dam, they swim into a capture system, and then they're lifted up and put into trucks with these big water tanks on the back. And then those trucks transport the fish upriver. They release them above the dam. But up until 1995, only 500,000 Gaspereau got to make that journey. But in after 95, the Department of Fisheries and Oceans upped the number that they would transport to 1 million Gaspereau. But it also started to put the rest of those trapped fish at the foot of the dam up for auction. And according to DFO, those Gaspereau were considered surplus. And they put up a contract to bid for them, and the highest bidder won the right to harvest all of those trapped Gaspereau. So I went to Public Services and Procurement Canada. That's the federal department that runs those contracts. I tried to track down the paperwork to get the details on what those contracts were worth, who was buying them. And the department was only able to track down one of those contracts for me. It was for 2018, and all of the trapped Gaspereau were sold to a bidder. The highest bid was won, and it cost a total of $107,000.
0: So DFO has been selling the Gasparilla that can't get past the dam. Do we have any details on how many fish we're talking about?
3: Yeah, so the documents that Public Services and Procurement Canada provided didn't have those details. I should say that in 2020, DFO stopped this practice. Instead, selling Gasparilla to the highest bidder, instead of doing that, they started transporting as many as possible over the dam via its trap and truck system. So in 2020, DFO moved 2.4 million Gasparilla in total, and that is well more than double the amount of the million cap that they had in years prior. So in the years since, that number of Gasparilla getting over the dam has really increased. In 2023, it grew to 3 million fish. And last year, DFO got 4.1 million Gasparilla over the Mactaquac Dam. That's more than four times its original million fish cap.
0: Sounds like good news for the fish. Why did DFO make this change?
3: Well, isn't that the million-dollar question? I put in several requests with DFO for an interview on this topic. After 2 weeks of asking, no one was made available to speak on it. There is a line on their website, and it's what they sent me in an email when I asked for information on this, and it simply states that starting in 2020, taking into account plans by New Brunswick Power to improve fish passage infrastructure at Mactaquac Dam, DFO ended the surplus contract process and started trucking as many Gasparilla over the dam to the head pond as possible. So I went and looked into that a bit further. According to MB Power, there isn't a plan to drastically change the fish passage system at the Mactaquac Dam in the years to come. So it's well known that facility is undergoing a multi-billion dollar refurbishment right now. But at the end of the day, they're basically keeping the same trap and truck system in place when it's done. But there will be a few enhancements, but nothing crazy different. A spokesperson with MB Power told me that trap and truck system will go offline for about 4 years, and there will be a temporary system in place to get fish over the dam during that time. But right now, it's not clear what that will be, because apparently the planned closure of the Mactaquac Biodiversity Center that we've covered, that has thrown a bit of a wrench into their plans. So a quote from their spokesperson reads that plans for these temporary solutions are still being developed and will be impacted by Fisheries and Oceans Canada's decision to close the Mactaquac Biodiversity Facility.
0: So what about the fishers who were benefiting from those contracts DFO was auctioning off?
3: Yeah, so they certainly would have been impacted by this change. There weren't any names or companies listed in the documents that Procurement Canada sent me, so we don't exactly know who was affected. But as listed in several DFO documents, Gasparilla are mainly fished to be used as lobster bait. So it could be folks in that industry who were affected. We just don't know. But I did speak to another Gasparilla fisherman downriver from the dam. Matthew Cormier has been fishing Gasparilla in the Umpqua River, one of the tributaries of the St. John River. He's been doing that for 26 years. He's from Capilet. He lives there. But he bought a home in French Lake alongside the Umpqua River where his fishing operation is. And he lives there this time of year. But he transports large numbers of Gasparilla, and we're talking hundreds of thousands of fish, back to his processing plant back in Capilet. And I got the visit with him while they were collecting Gasparilla from their nets in French Lake.
5: Started with my grandfather, my dad was buying Gasparilla here, and when they decided to sell, we bought this place. We take the Gasparilla from here, we bring it home. If we try to sell it for bait, if we can't sell it for bait, well, it goes for food in Haiti. Yeah, we bring it home and we put it in 100% brine for 21 days. And then we take the salt out of it and then we put it in 30-pound pails and then ship to Haiti for food.
6: So you take it up north, process it. Most of it goes for lobster bait?
5: Yeah, I would say 70%, 30% would go for food.
3: And Mark, when I started looking into this story, I had no idea that Gasparilla from New Brunswick Rivers were being sold so far away. So I looked up the stats from the federal government and found that between 2005 and 2016, Atlantic Canada exported a total of $3.6 million worth of Gasparilla to Haiti. Some of that fish goes to places like Belgium, Denmark, and Dominican Republic, but most of the Gasparilla exported from Atlantic Canada, around 94% of it, goes to Haiti.
0: What does Cormier think about the change in transporting as many Gaspereaux as possible upriver past the dam?
3: He told me overall it's a good thing, but he points out that the more Gaspereaux that are trucked above the dam means more Gaspereaux will eventually come back down through the dam's turbines.
5: I would like to see the number go down a little bit, what they're trucking on the other side.
6: Yeah. Why is that?
5: Just because of the turbine. If okay. they could find another a good fish ladder for the fish to come down and the mortality would be as much, it would be a good thing. And it's not just Gaspereaux, it's any kinds of fish, like lampert eels or bass or salmon or whatever you want to call. They got to go through the turbine. They got to go through somewhere. So I'm pretty sure it kills quite a bit.
0: Is there a future plan for the Gaspereaux to get around the turbines?
3: So according to MB Power's MacTaquac Life Achievement Project document on its website, they are considering three options to get fish back down through the dam in better condition than the current system. One of those is using different turbines that are less deadly for fish, but those fish would still have to go through them. So that's one option. Another is to have a system that directs fish to come down the spillway instead of through the turbines. So that is actually listed in the document as a fish water slide. And the third option is to have fish funneled into a floating surface collector barge. And from there, they go down a discharge pipe. So a bit of another water slide type deal. And those will lead the fish into the waters below the dam. So there's a few options there, but there is no fish ladder system in the works, which is what

0: The Gas Bro man gave me some, I wasn't expecting it. How's he do this? He pickles it and then he, bases it in maple syrup and then he smokes it in his smoke shack. And I had some of that. I was hesitant at first. It's been many years since I had Gas Bro. It blew me away. It was really good. I ate the bones and all.
1: All right. Well, thanks a lot for joining us this morning.
0: Thanks for having me, Mark.
1: Shane Fowler is a CBC New Brunswick reporter based in Fredericton. You can read more about this story on our website, cbc.ca/nb. We're coming up to news time, and fish will take us there.

0: Been fishing Gaspereau for 26 years, and he applauds the change, but says Gaspereau coming back down still have to survive the dam's turbines.
1: You could find a good fish ladder for the fish to come down, and the mortality would be as much. It would be a good thing.
0: Baker wants to see more limits on Gaspereau fishing, but says anything that benefits the small fish that he's so fond of is a good thing. Shane Fowler, CBC News, Fredericton Junction.
2: Hundreds of people gathered to get their hands on collectibles at the Maritime Collectible Expo at the Moncton Coliseum this weekend. The event featured more than 90 vendors selling diecasts, Hot Wheels, comics, and video games, as well as Pokemon, Disney, and sports collectibles. A family of four traveled from Halifax to Moncton, hoping to find some Pokemon cards their kids wanted for their collection. Ricardo Garcia says the hobby is teaching his children life skills.
3: Negotiate, put it down, look up the price, make sure they're not getting ripped off. They recognize that. They say, no, this is too expensive, I don't want it. And they're off electronics. So that's a big plus.
2: Garcia says both of his children earn money from lemonade stalls to invest in Pokemon cards. They also monitor the fluctuating market values and trade cards through Facebook Marketplace. And a group operating in the Maritimes is encouraging parents to fend off requests from their kids to get a smartphone. Unplugged Canada is a national parent-led group focused on improving youth mental health by encouraging families to delay giving kids smartphones. Nearly 10,000 people have already signed their online pledge to delay smartphones until at least age 14. Whitney Hooper is one of a growing number of parents in the region who installed landlines so their kids can stay in touch without a smartphone.
4: What we're trying to do is kind of get ahead of the question of, can we have a smartphone? Yeah. So we all decided that we would put landlines in our homes. And that's really part of an initiative that Unplug Canada has called Operation Landline, which suggests kind of getting away from smartphones and getting other forms of technology into your house that the kids can use.
2: Hooper says there were a few growing pains to start. She says her six-year-old froze the first time he made a call because he didn't know what to say. But she says he's learning basic communication skills and how to create small talk, all on a landline. And that's the CBC News for New Brunswick.
5: Thanks, Sarah. That's Sarah Trainer from the CBC News Desk. Jason King is here with a look at the weather. Good morning, Jason.
6: Good morning, Mark. Mainly cloudy today. There is a chance of showers. High temperature of 18, but 24 inland. Mainly cloudy tonight. Still chance of showers and a risk of thunderstorms this evening. Fog patches are also going to develop overnight. Low will be 11 degrees. For tomorrow, mix of sun and clouds with a chance of showers in the morning. The fog is going to clear off in the morning as well with a high temperature of 17. But move further inland. You're going to get up to 30 degrees tomorrow with some wind gusts up to 40 kilometers an hour. So maybe that'll help cool you off a little bit, but that might be a dry, warm wind too. So 30 degrees, that's a summer preview right there. In St. John right now, we're at 10 degrees. In St. Stephen, 9. In Sussex, it's 11 degrees. And in Grand Manan right now, it is 10 degrees.
5: It's 6:37. I'm Mark Legere, and you're listening to Information Morning on CBC Radio 1 in St. John. Well, it's being called a landmark deal. Last week's energy agreement signed by Prime Minister Mark Carney and Alberta Premier Danielle Smith. Alberta will increase what it pays for industrial carbon emissions, and in exchange, it could get a pipeline to transport bitumen from the province's oil sands to the sea. But the agreement raises questions about cooperation with British Columbia and Indigenous populations, and it undermines Canada's green commitments. For a closer look, we've reached Alex Ballingall. He is the Deputy Bureau Chief for the Toronto Star. He's in Ottawa. Good morning, Alex.
7: Hey, good morning, Mark.
5: So, does Friday's announcement mean that Canada is getting a new pipeline?
7: Not necessarily. They're calling it an implementation deal. Basically, what it is people probably remember last November, Ottawa and Edmonton signed this MOU, and it lifted a bunch of federal climate policies or softened them, like a cap on oil and gas emissions was one of the big ones. And kind of through the outlines of a potential federal support for a fast-tracked new oil pipeline. Alberta wants to build this big pipeline through northern BC to export more oil. I think the bottom line here basically is that, last Friday they're saying that moving this deal forward, they're going to weaken the industrial carbon price in Alberta and potentially elsewhere in exchange for getting Alberta to actually try and make that system work. It's a bit complicated. We can get a bit more into that if you want. But, the big kind of headline thing was if all goes according to plan under this implementation deal, a pipeline, they're kind of striving for a target to maybe start construction as soon as September 2027. So it's sort of the next step in a process that we've seen since Carney took office of softening or removing climate policies that were implemented under the Trudeau government that Alberta really hated. So softening those and combining that with potential support for a major new oil pipeline.
5: It's an aggressive timeline, September 2027. How is the oil and gas industry reacting to these moves?
7: Well, it's definitely I think we can say almost objectively that this, compared to what was previously in place, this is a win for them in some ways. Although there are some voices in the sector that want no industrial carbon price. This is one of the policies that has been softened now under this agreement. So that's, it's from the oil and gas perspective, if you didn't want that policy softening, it's better. But some people actually wanted it completely removed. The federal conservatives are calling it for it to be completely removed. They're saying, that other countries don't have a similar policy that they're competing with, and it just kind of harms Canadian industry. So in that sense, this is an interesting thing because the deal has Alberta signing on to continuing with this policy, although at a weaker than expected level, for the next at least 15 years. So the sector, it's on paper, it's weaker than it was before, but it's still kind of now locked in with, Alberta government signing off on this new lower level for that system going forward.
5: What are environmental organizations saying about this?
7: Well, as you can imagine, they are saying that this is kind of the final step in the complete dismantlement of serious climate policy at the national level in Canada. We've seen the Carney government cancel the consumer carbon price, remove the oil and gas emissions cap, soften clean electricity regulations, remove zero emission sales mandates for electric cars, or sales mandates for electric cars, and now soften the industrial carbon price. Carney was saying on Friday that other provinces would be able to soften theirs as well. So environmentalists and climate activists see this as a huge climb down and as kind of the end of taking climate seriously, at least in order to hit our Paris Agreement targets, which they say are now fully kind of off the table under these new changes.
5: So given all that, what is Carney's vision for reaching net zero emissions?
7: As I understand it, it's essentially, they bought peace with Alberta. They say this is a win for climate in the sense that Alberta, which has kind of been allowed to water down its industrial carbon price under the previous system, has now agreed to at least stop watering it down and go up just over a longer time frame than originally. So they say that that's a net win. At the same time, they want to move towards approving projects faster to build more electricity, build more renewable electricity. And they say over the long run, that will get us to net zero over by 2050. So they're kind of, the way I put it in an article last week, it's almost like build stuff like that and emissions will drop. It's definitely a different vision for approaching emissions reduction and climate change and potentially less aggressive in some ways than we saw under the Trudeau government.
5: As a final question, July 1st is the next major deadline in this process toward a pipeline. What happens then and what hurdles remain?
7: So July 1st is Alberta has to submit, or they're planning to submit their proposal. They've been drawing up this proposal to have this new pipeline through BC. That they're going to submit that to the federal government by July 1st. And what they want is under Carney's new major projects legislation to have that reviewed and then fast-tracked for approval, again, for that basically September 2027 construction is kind of the joint goal. Big questions about, is there private sector involvement? Carney has said that they want that. Will a private sector company come in and say, yes, we want to build this? I think that's a massive outstanding question. As well as BC's opposition. Carney's going to be in BC this week talking to Premier EB. EB doesn't like this pipeline idea. And then coastal First Nations in BC too have said they're opposed to this if it comes through their territory and requires lifting restrictions on oil tanker traffic and the waters off their territory. So huge questions, massive political questions about whether this will actually happen and how going forward.
5: Well, thanks very much, Alex. I appreciate you joining us to tell us about this.
7: Of course. Anytime, Mark. Thanks for having me.
5: Alex Ballingall is the Deputy Ottawa Bureau Chief for the Toronto Star. We reached him in Ottawa. A new tool in New Brunswick's court system is designed to make sentencing more fair for people of African descent. The specialized reports are known as Impact of Race and Cultural Assessments, or IRCA. And they provide information about how a person's race and culture has affected their life and their path into the criminal justice system. The reports are provided to judges and consider before they deliver sentences. Social worker Robert Wright pioneered the reports in Nova Scotia. He spoke with CBC reporter Erica Butler about the importance of IRCA to help citizens receive fair sentences.
8: Black people are overrepresented in the stats. They're over-policed, overcharged, over-prosecuted, over-convicted, and once convicted are classified at higher levels of security. They tend to get longer sentences. And a long sentence at high security, once you're incarcerated, will mean that you will be in a much more secure space within our correctional system, which means that you have less access to programming, which means that your step down to lower levels of classification in terms of dangerousness will be slower. And so the length of time that you spend in jail will be longer, even though people of African descent actually have lower recidivism rates than other populations. So once they're released, they tend not to commit crimes in the same number as other people. But at the front end, they're deemed to be more dangerous and than their counterparts.
9: Tell me a bit about how the impact of race and culture assessments help attain those principles of what we're supposed to be accomplishing when we sentence someone.
8: Well, there are sentencing guidelines within the Canadian Criminal Code. And one of the things we recognize is that sentencing is supposed to be highly individualized. So like you say, we don't just say you committed a theft of a certain amount of money and therefore the sentence is this amount of sentence. There are this highly individualized model of sentencing is designed because we have lots of goals in sentencing. Yes, there's, you know, we have to protect the public, but we also have to signal to the public that the behavior of the offender is wrong. There's also supposed to be a deterrent component to sentencing. And there's also an element of judgment relative to what kind of sentence will help this person rehabilitate and what is the level of moral culpability. Most of us understand the idea of mens rea, this idea of the, in order to be convicted of a crime, you have to have committed an act and have had a criminal intent in committing the act. That's kind of the mens rea. But there's this other piece called moral culpability. And basically, people understand moral culpability that if a person who's starving steals a loaf of bread, they know they were doing wrong when they stole. But the context of that theft makes that theft more understandable. So this moral culpability issue is one of the things that IRCAs really help us to understand.
5: The federal government funds the assessments through New Brunswick Legal Aid Services. Chantal Laundrie is the executive director of the New Brunswick Legal Aid Services Commission. And in the past, she says pre-sentencing reports included some measure of consideration for race and culture, but it was not a formal process. She says the use of IRCA is now a big step in enabling individuals to receive an appropriate sentence.
10: currently we have an agreement with the federal government. So if we have, we're focusing on minority populations from African descent. We haven't had a lot. We've probably had two, maybe three reports since we've had the agreement in place. We'll see what the future holds in there. But the report is to be used as a tool to assist the court to come up with the sentencing that is the most appropriate, knowing all the circumstances that have impacted the individual.
11: Is this idea that this is some kind of free pass or something, is that a common misconception that you hear?
10: I haven't heard that myself. I mean, honestly, it's the same thing. You know, it's about understanding the individual that is before you. And if there are special circumstances that they've been through, I mean, the court is entitled to know that. So the court has a responsibility to ensure that it has all the proper facts before it, before making a judgment on decision on sentencing, right? And so you would want to make sure that, especially as defense counsel, that you put before the court anything that's relevant that might mitigate. There are all kinds of circumstances that can mitigate sentence, you know. But these reports, again, are to be, to be conceived as anything more than providing as much information to the court when it is imposing sentence. And there is a lived experience with marginalized communities that might be somewhat different than other groups. And so it is important that the court is aware of those circumstances and that, you know, what it is imposing sentence, depending on the charge, right? It all depends on what the charge is about, could be impacted by these reports. And it's just, to me, a fair way of making sure that clients who appear before our judicial systems, that their entire story is told and not just parts and pieces of it.
5: Well, that's CBC reporter Erica Butler speaking with Chantal Landry, the executive director of the New Brunswick Legal Services Commission. The charges have been laid against two companies over a significant diesel leak at the Irving and Woodstock. The leak was first discovered in December of 2024. It's unclear how long the leak remained detected before then, but since then, 200,000 liters have been recovered. Irving Oil and Grant Enterprises are being charged in relation to the spill. According to the Clean Environment Act, the fine for the offense could be up to $1 million. CBC News has been unable to connect with the accused for comment, but the charges have yet to be tested in court. To talk us through what comes next, we reached out to Rochelle Martin. She is a staff lawyer with East Coast Environmental Law based in Fredericton. Good morning.
12: Good morning, Mark.
5: What is the process for a case like this?
12: So for New Brunswick provincial offenses like those under the Clean Environment Act, the case is prosecuted by the New Brunswick Crown Prosecutor. And typically, there will be an exchange of evidence, so the Crown Prosecutor will have to disclose their evidence to those accused. And then there's the possibility that there could be a plea resolution agreement negotiated between the Crown Prosecutor and those accused of the offense. And this is essentially an agreement. Sometimes it includes an agreement on the facts, a guilty plea, and then an agreement for a penalty. And this agreement would have to be approved by the court. So that's one possibility. If there's no agreement, then there would be a full trial in the court to determine whether those accused of the offense are guilty or not. And then if there is a finding of guilt, then there would be a sentencing process where the court would determine an appropriate sentence or penalty for the offenses.
5: Is this considered a criminal case, or how does this classify?
12: So sometimes they're referred to as quasi-criminal offenses. They're considered public welfare offenses in that they're not a true crime that would be found under our Criminal Code of Canada, but they are offenses recognized to be in the public welfare.
5: If there is a guilty plea or a finding of guilt, could the fine be lower than $1 million?
12: It's possible. So the maximum fine under the Clean Environment Act is $1 million. So whether there's an agreement on a penalty, it could range from up to $1 million. And same with if there's the court is imposing a fine, it could range up to $1 million. The Provincial Court of New Brunswick, in cases prosecuted under the Clean Environment Act in the past, have held that the primary factors to consider when determining an appropriate fine are deterrence, so deterring others from committing a similar offense in the future, and the protection of the public. And then there's several other factors that the court can consider as well, including the potential for harm that resulted from the activities, the maximum penalty, the size of the company can be considered, along with how the company responded to the event. And any prior convictions under the Act are also considered when determining what an appropriate fine is.
5: You talked about the courts looking at ways of deterring harm, including potential harm. What does that mean?
12: So when considering what an appropriate fine is, the court will look at the actual harm that occurred, but also what the potential for harm was. And that is really in furtherance of the goal of protecting the public. The Crown Prosecutor can bring evidence to look at, you know, what the potential was here for harm, but also what the potential in the future is for things like potential impacts to well water, in those types of matters.
5: What about the fine? What message is the fine intended to send, you know, and whether it's too big or too small?
12: There is a requirement that the court has to include a fine that will be sufficiently, high enough to send a message to others that this is a serious offense and that that others should, should deter others from committing the same offense. But the courts also don't want it to be overly harsh, so it has to be balanced for the nature of the offense.
5: And in a case like this, what happens with the evidence? Is it made public or presented in court?
12: If there is a trial of the offense, there will be evidence presented in court, and that becomes part of the public record. In the case where there is an agreement to resolve the matter, then sometimes there is an agreed statement of facts that will be included and presented to the court. And in that case, that does also become part of the public record, along with any final agreement as far as the resolution goes.
5: What is the risk of the public not learning more about what happens in lawsuits like this?
12: Well, I think there are lots of benefits in the public having more information. Having more information can increase the public trust in our government to hold polluters accountable who violate legislation like this. And having more information can be beneficial for community members who are, concerned about these types of offenses that are happening in their community. And so I think not having information about what's going on can erode public trust and transparency.
5: We had closely followed this case, as it was unfolding. Are there other cases like this that you followed or heard about?
12: I did take a look at other cases that have been prosecuted under the Clean Environment Act that resulted in a court decision that's published on the court databases. And it seems that there was a flurry of prosecutions and full court decisions in the 1990s. But then since then, there haven't been any reported decisions that I found that deal with offenses under the Clean Environment Act. And it's possible that just means that there are more matters resolving. It's possible that it means that we have had less prosecutions in recent years as well. So it's hard to say. I haven't been following any cases in recent years under the Clean Environment Act.
5: Right. So there's a potential that there are just a lot of settlements happening and we're just not hearing about them?
12: It's possible. Yeah.
5: And Irving Oil says that potable well water testing has been ongoing in the surrounding area with results consistently falling within safe parameters. Would companies be required to continue these tests indefinitely? And what if issues were to arise a few years down the road and people wonder if it's related to a spill?
12: So the court is limited as to what they can order for a penalty in when considering sentences for offenses under the Clean Environment Act. So our current act does limit the court to issuing fines. However, if there is a resolution agreement, it is possible that other additional measures could be included, which could include a requirement to monitor water quality into the future.
5: Right,
12: and this requirement could also be considered when the court, if it's up to the court to determine the penalty, any requirement to monitor future well water could be considered when the court is trying to determine what an appropriate fine is.
5: How long does it usually take for a case like this to be heard?
12: It can be several years, especially if there is a full trial required to determine whether those accused are guilty or not. And then if found guilty, there's a separate process for determining what an appropriate sentence is. So these cases can take a few years to reach a resolution.
5: All right. Well, thanks very much, Rochelle, for joining us this morning.
12: Thank you for having me.
5: Rochelle Martin is a staff lawyer with East Coast Environmental Law based in Fredericton. World Report is next.

0: Coming up in this half hour, we'll speak with Thomas Chamberlain, the author of a book nominated for a New Brunswick Book Award. Jason King is in studio with a look at the forecast. Good morning, Jason.
1: Good morning, Mark. Mainly cloudy today. There is a chance of showers. The high temperature is going to get to 18. Move further inland, you'll get up to 24 degrees. For tonight, mainly cloudy, chance of showers still, and also a risk of thunderstorms this evening. Fog patches are also going to develop overnight with a low temperature of 11. For tomorrow, mix of sun and cloud, chance of showers in the morning, but then it's going to warm up quite a bit. 17 in the St. John area on the coast, but move further inland, you're going to get up to 30 degrees. So I wouldn't even call that a summer preview. That's full-on summer weather right there, pretty similar to how it was this weekend. I took advantage of the long weekend with some lawn mowing and some baseball. I thought I really accomplished some things, and then I talked to you this morning about what you did to enjoy that weather, and kind of blew me away, if you don't mind maybe telling everybody else how you spent yesterday.
0: Yeah, well, and leading up to yesterday, we actually stayed for the weekend at a cottage, and I started the weekend on Saturday night by driving my bike 45 kilometers to our cottage. And Jason, I was like,
1: 45.
0: And then I thought I'd follow up yesterday with an early morning 11, 12K run, down an old rail bed and then up a big hill. And then I jumped in my kayak and went for a 7 kilometer paddle. And then Jason, I really thought, after all that activity, I'd sleep like a baby last night.
1: Yeah, it doesn't always work that way when we have to go to bed as early as we do. But very impressive way to spend your weekend, Mark. putting me to shame. But that does sound like a lovely way to spend a long weekend. And right now, temperature-wise, let's just take a look around. We got 10 degrees in St. John, in St. George, 9 degrees. In Norton, it is 11. And in Penfield right now, it is 9 degrees.
0: Sarah Trainer is here with the provincial news headlines.
2: Good morning. An environmental lawyer says it could be a few years before a court case over a diesel spill in Woodstock is resolved. Grant Enterprises and Irving Oil were charged last month with unpermitted release of contaminants and failure to notify in connection with a spill discovered in December 2024, later quantified as more than 200,000 liters. New Brunswick's court system has started using a new tool designed to make sentencing fairer for people of African descent. Impact of race and culture assessments are specialized reports for judges to consider before they deliver sentences. And a change at the Mactaquac Dam has made a positive difference on how many of a small fish species known as Gaspero make it above the dam. In 2020, it started transporting as many as possible and doubled its million fish quota. And last year, 4.1 million went over. I'll have more on these and other stories coming up in the news.
0: Thanks, Sarah. And that's Sarah Trainer from the CBC News Desk. Now, a caution to listeners, the book we are about to discuss deals with a young fictional character, suicidal thoughts, and sexual abuse. The New Brunswick Book Awards are just around the corner, and this year they're happening right here in St. John. And leading up to the May 30th awards ceremony, we're speaking to local authors whose books are shortlisted. KB author Thomas Chamberlain's book, Happenstance, was shortlisted for the Books for Youth and Young Adults. Good morning, Thomas.
3: Good morning. It's a pleasure to be here, and it's a great day, and it's always fun to talk about literature.
0: Well, can you tell us more about your book? What is Happenstance about?
3: Well, the book follows the life of the protagonist, Darby Saunders. And Darby is a young girl. She's in an abusive relationship, abusive situation at home, like you mentioned at the upstart. And it's no secret she plans to, in the book, it comes out very early that she plans to end her life on a Saturday morning. And that's the main plot of the book. The book is very short in timeline, and it takes place over a period of 2 days. And it follows these three girls, Darby, her best friend Sarah, and a casual friend, we'll call her, Lori. And these three girls, it follows these three girls over the period of time, over this period of 2 days. And Darby, who has this detailed plan of what she's going to do over the 2 days, gets interrupted by happenstance. Things happen. One of the things is that her neighbor calls, speaks to her, their mother, her Darby's mother, and asks if Darby will dog sit for the weekend because they're going to Halifax. And Darby's mother says, yeah, Darby will do that without really consulting her daughter, because that's sort of what mothers do, I guess. And so things like that keep playing into the story. So that's where the happenstance comes in. So the three girls and the two girls, all three girls have a secret, and that's sort of the plot of the book and sort of the subplot. Sarah holds a secret, and so does Lori. And these secrets, I can't tell them to you because it would throw the book out, but these secrets are what play the book. So the book is very short in timeline. It's very, very intense in the relationships and the plot. It's very relevant, sadly, to our society and the plot. And it's very strong in these three characters. And in the reviews of the book, it's the characters that are always highlighted, the strength of the three characters. And I'm extremely proud of that, because that's what carries literary fiction, is the characters.
0: And Thomas, it's obviously a big topic. Why did you decide to focus on this for this book?
3: The topic, it didn't come from an epiphany, or it didn't come from personal experience. I'm not a guidance counselor. It didn't come from stories or work I've done with children. I'm a math teacher is what I am as professionally, but I've worked with children of the characters' ages my whole life. But two things that really led to the idea was, I developed the characters before the story. Darby, who was then called Sarah, was a character I did because I was teaching an English class in the New Brunswick school system. You know, is not always doing what you're trained sort of to do, in a way. So I developed Sarah as an activity with the kids, and we were developing character, and I was writing right along with the children. So, and I was getting some good feedback, and the kids loved this. They loved this editing, and they loved this character, Sarah. So I was writing about her, and so that's how she got developed. And then after I was doing this for a while, I got this sense like, well, geez, actually, I'm going to try to write her into a novel. So one time I was reading Lord of the Flies with the children, which every New Brunswick child has probably read the classic. And it's about the boys that are stranded on the island and chaos breaks out in their society. And I had a thought one day in school, and I asked the students, like, why is there no girls on the island? And a boy in the back of the room, hand went up almost immediately and said, well, Mr. Chamberlain, there's no girls on the island, because if there was girls on the island, the only thing worse than murder, if you know the plot of the story, the only thing worse than murder is rape. So they would have to have, that would have to have happened, and that wasn't going to, you know, be acceptable at the time of the book. And that comment always stuck with me. Also, I got some ideas it's kind of odd, but ideas come from all kinds of things, from watching a Van Voorst music video of Days Like This, and there's a saxophone player in it, and she looks out of place, and I often sort of wonder, how did she get there? And so ideas, there's no idea store, because if there was one, we'd all go there. So ideas are formulated in our heads from different ideas, working with children, and then I just sort of started putting it together, and I didn't write from a complete outline. I wrote from, I guess some people call it intuitive writing. I didn't really have an ending when I started. It developed when I went along, as well as some of the characters that entered the book. So that's sort of how it got going. Its success is kind of unbelievable to me, in that I'm not really a formally trained English writer or English student, and it's a first for me. It's a first go at a novel.
0: It's amazing. We've been reading Lord of the Flies for generations, and so to have that kind of perspective, that kind of comment come up in a class like that, that inspired a book like this.
3: It was an experience. I mean, children teenagers are, I don't want to say a lot, they're a lot more perceptive to things than we may think them to be, of society and right and wrong. I mean, they are developing concepts of empathy at that age. And in this book, so does Darby. So, and the other characters in the book. So that sort of comes from my experience, because empathy is in its infancy at 15 and 16 and 17 years of age, and maybe not fully developed until we're in our 20s, and maybe still developing as we grow and our brains grow.
0: I know this is early days for the book, but have you had reaction from young people who have read the book yet? I guess you workshop some of the characters with students.
3: Yes. Well, in early days, when I was doing this, I was writing the characters into situations and not necessarily the ones in the novel. So I was getting feedback from the children and from parents and other people on how it played. Like, did it sound real? Did this really sound like young girls, and how they're thinking and how they're talking? So, that is how it went. The book is in early days. Most of the reading audience, although it's been marketed and entered the WFMB contest as a young adult novel, most of my readers are adults. Most of the ones that I've heard from are adults. I should put it that way, either on through social media, through websites, emails, comments. It's been reviewed by adults. I don't know it's been reviewed by young adults, but it's been reviewed by mature editors. So that's sort of the way the book has gone. I mean, it has a readership from, I would say, from 16 to eternity. I've had 80-year-olds read it and comment on it. I've had, you know, all levels of ages have read the book.
0: How did you feel when you found out you were shortlisted for an award?
3: Well, to me, sort of mentioned earlier, it's a little bit unbelievable in the concept that it's a first go for me. And again, I've had no kind of formal training in doing this. But the biggest thing for me is the validation to all the people that helped me, like all the people in the early days that were telling me that, you know, you have something there, and they were right. So, you know, it's the people that help you in early days that are really the ones that give you the encouragement to go on. And I got that from the Canada Cases High English Department. Lori Farron helped me out a lot, and others. So for them, I hope that they feel good about it because they're part of it. I mean, hundreds of people are involved in writing a novel. I don't know how you could do it without them. You know, they read it, they edit it for you, they give you opinions about it. So for them, I'm very happy.
0: And the event is May the 30th. What's happening in the lead up to that for you?
3: In the lead up for me, well, there's this for sure. Friday night, I'm live at the Wright Cup in St. John here. You can stop in and meet me, pick up a copy of the book, and ask me anything about the writing or some of the choices I made in the book. If you've read it, I'll sign a copy for you. It's also being streamed on their Instagram and Facebook feed. You can get that at the Wright Cup Bookstore Cafe in St. John. And up to the show, that's it. I have a couple of engagements in June, but up until there, that's it. And there's WordSpring event as well coming up next week in St. John as well, which is through the WFMB.
0: Well, thanks very much, Thomas. I appreciate you coming in to talk to us about the book, and best of luck.
3: Thank you very much. It was a pleasure to be here.
0: Thomas Chamberlain is the author of Happenstance, shortlisted for the Books for Youth and Young Adults at the 2026 NB Book Awards. He joined us today to talk about his writing journey and what this means to him.

fifth season in the Waterfront Container Village kicked off last week, and it continues Saturday with Dan Mangan. And yes, it's Ticket Tuesday. And we have a pair of Dan Mangan tickets to give away to our second caller at 506-632-7735. And while we're waiting for your calls, here is a personal favorite of mine and my kids, robots.

Well, this is Dan Mangan with Robots. He's playing the Waterfront Container Village Concert Series Saturday night, and congrats to Richard Patterson, who just won 2 tickets to the show. And Richard, I'll be there myself singing this tune when it's played with the rest of the audience. This is always a fan favorite, and everybody in the concert hall, or in this case, outdoors, sings it. And so Dan Mangan will take us to news with Robots.

0: transporting as many as possible. And in its first year, that number more than doubled to 2.4 million fish. Last year, 4.1 million Gaspereau made it upriver to spawn. Wayne Baker works with the Oromocto River Watershed Association and in his hometown of Fredericton Junction is known as the Gaspereau Man for his work counting the fish. He says the change will help the species, but more could be done.
1: I think that's great, but they should have. When they built that crack dam, they were supposed to build a fishway. Once they got the dam built, they said they'd run out of money. They couldn't build the fishway. They still haven't got the fishway. Truck them up when they, that's good, but a fishway would be so much better.
0: NB Power says there's no plan to add a fish ladder as part of its multi-billion dollar dam refurbishment project. So fish, like Gaspereau, will still need to travel downriver by going through the dam's turbines. And finally, in Buffalo, New York.
2: Over the line comes Newhook. Shooting! Scores! Alex Newhook!
0: The Montreal Canadiens beat the Buffalo Sabres in sudden death overtime last night to win a decisive Game 7 in the second round of the Stanley Cup playoffs. Final score, 3-2. Montreal now plays Carolina in the semifinals and in the Professional Women's Hockey League. The Ottawa Charge staved off elimination, beating the Montreal Victoire 2-1 in Game 3 of the Walter Cup Final. Montreal leads that series 2-1. Game 4 is Wednesday in Ottawa. And that's the CBC New Brunswick News.
3: Thanks, Sarah. That's Sarah Trainer at the CBC News Desk. Well, that's it for the show today. But before we go, Jason has one last look at the weather.
4: Hello. Mainly cloudy today. Chance of showers. High temperature of 18. But further inland, you'll get up to 24. Mainly cloudy tonight with still a chance of showers and a risk of thunderstorms in the evening. Fog patches are also going to develop overnight with a low of 11. For tomorrow, mix of sun and clouds. Chance of showers in the morning, but the fog is going to clear off in the morning. High temperature will get to 17, but move further inland, we're going to get all the way up to 30 degrees. So that is not a summer preview. That's full-on summer. 30 degrees. In St. John right now, we're up to 10. In St. Stephen, it is 9 degrees. In Sussex, it is 12. And in Grand Manan right now, it is 13 degrees.
3: Well, thanks very much, Jason. And I'm Mark Legere sitting in for Emily Brass, and we'll be back tomorrow. Have a great day.

0: ultimately for the Japanese imperialists to be kicked out of Korea. And they cut themselves, shed some blood, and write, using their blood, this commitment that they have to fighting for Korea's independence. And yet, what's really crucial here is that they're praying for all of this in the name of Jesus Christ. They see the church as the vehicle for how the Koreans are going to throw off this imperialist outside presence. And that's his father. His mother is really interesting. His mother is the daughter of a church elder, and she is what they called at the time a quote-unquote Bible woman. That was the name of this position that they created in the Presbyterian Church in Korea, because this was a relatively conservative church in the modern sense. They didn't allow women to take positions of leadership in the church. And yet they obviously wanted to harness the enthusiasm and the energies of their women converts. And so Kim Il-sung's mother becomes this Bible woman. She knows her Bible inside out, and her job is to go from village to village in the countryside, meeting with these women who don't have names. She's giving them names, and she's teaching them to read. And how is she teaching them to read? She's teaching them to read using the Bible. These are the parents of Kim Il-sung. These are the great-grandparents of Kim Jong-un. Mm. They are devout.
1: Almost missionaries themselves.
0: They are missionaries. Yeah. They're usually, when we think about missionaries, we mean foreign missionaries, but they're very much missionaries to other fellow Koreans.
1: Mm-hmm. What's interesting, and this was sort of a surprise to me, is that Kim Il-sung does not deny that history. He doesn't deny that his parents were Christians and that he lived in a Christian home. But he does point out that they weren't, well, he claims that they weren't actual believers. Maybe explain what that nuance is.
0: Sure, yeah. I mean, I think at some level, he can't deny that his parents and that his upbringing was in the church, because A, it was true, and B, I think he was fond of it. I think he recognized its role in his upbringing. And yet, at the same time, as you say, in his memoir, and by the way, there is an 8-volume memoir. Whether or not he wrote it himself is another matter, but it's written in the first person. It's on the bookshelf of every North Korean home. It's been read by virtually every North Korean.
1: And you've read that.
0: Yeah. And there, he talks a lot about his Christian upbringing. But you're right. He says, yes, my parents did go to church every Sunday. But, you know, my mom, she wasn't really a believer. She went because she had a hard life. And she liked to take a nap. And on a Sunday morning, where would be more comfortable than to sit in a church pew and take a nap there? So I almost had to wake her up when the sermon was over because she was sleeping so soundly. He would say that my father, yeah, he also went to church too. Yeah, he spoke in front of church groups and played the organ in church. He did all this other stuff, but he wasn't really a Christian. He was actually an atheist. As I read this, I think to myself, you protest a little too much here, you know. You can just say that your parents went to church and leave it at that. I think we all know what that means.
1: Is there anything controversial or hidden about the role of Christianity in Kim Il-sung's youth?
0: Some of this was known, but North Korea itself never really acknowledged it until their great leader himself puts this in his memoirs when he's turning 80. And it's such a striking thing that the quasi-divinity that has been leading North Korea for half a century, who has been demonizing the Christian church and American missionaries, at the end of his life, tells us in his own words that he was actually raised in the church, that he actually was quite close to all these institutions that the missionaries built. It was so striking. North Korea literally had to rewrite its dictionaries, literally had to redefine words like pastor or church or Christianity or religion, because the definition of these words in the dictionary before were all these incredibly pejorative and negative things. They would describe it as this evil imperialist religion. Pastors were coming in cloaked as messengers of God, but really they were there to undermine the Korean people and all the rest of it. And yet here you have, wait a minute, why is our great leader spending so much time with these evil imperialists? All the dictionaries literally had to be rewritten. You can see it before 92 and after 92 when Volume 1 is published.
1: How do you explain that?
0: I explain it simply by the fact that Kim Il-sung really was raised in the church. Mm-hmm. And by the end of his life, I think he genuinely felt this, I don't know if I want to say regret. I certainly haven't had any opportunity to speak with him. He died in 1994. He was so self-mythologized to such a great degree, but he was a human being. You and I know this. He was just another human being like the rest of us.